0: player. I'm hearing your mic, or the fan, I guess. But I'm not hearing the CD player. I wish we'd have checked that a little earlier. But I'm not hearing it. And I don't know why. Well.
1: Yeah, I don't know what's going on, but it's running and playing. And it's all the way up.
0: I am looking and seeing if I can get anything else to do.

Yeah, some more, what's her name? What the hell is she saying? Things. Stevie Nicks.

0: Stevie Nicks.
1: Yeah, that was called Alice. Next one is called Juliet.

think that was Doing the Best I Can. It says it's from Escape from Berlin. And the next one should be I Still Miss Someone from Blue Eyes.

0: Yeah.
1: Now the should be simple. I mean, I still miss someone. And this was from the album From the Other Side of the Mirror, which is her third album. And next after this will be the fourth album called Rock a Little.
0: Huh. I think we're almost done with this hour. It's 54 after.

0: Okay, that was a song written by Johnny Cash, I think. At least it was performed by him originally. I Still Miss Someone.
1: Nice version of it, actually.
0: Yes, it was.
1: So is that it for this disc?
0: Yes. Okay. I guess we'll just basically do the other disc next week.
1: I think that would be sensible. This is WTND LP Macomb.
0: WQNA Springfield.
1: RFD.
0: And KWQQ Farmington.
1: Right. Now you need to unplug that device and plug in your your phone thing, I think. And he's talking, but he's not there. Should I go ahead and play a song or something? It's 59 after, so it's probably just about as sensible to just have you unplug that and plug it into the other thing. And see how that works. I seem to be having things in both channels for the moment, anyway, and that's a good thing. There's either a bad connection in a cable or the mixer is having issues. I don't know which yet, but I was able to move things around a little bit, and it seems to have stabilized, which is a good thing. I kind of like it when it stabilizes, and I'm talking to just sort of fill time here. So, by the way, remember that on the, I believe it's the 2nd of August, Michael will be doing his instrumental gems show, and it'll be starting at 6 Pacific, 7 whatever the mountain, and 8 central, and 9 eastern on Sunday. I guess I need to do a few things here. There's some humming going on there. Have you got it connected now, or do I have to turn the levels down again? He's talking very quietly. I'm going to go ahead and assume it'll work okay. And it's 8:01. So hopefully he'll have this the story hour next, and won't be too much longer, hopefully.
0: Did you did IDs?
1: Yes, I did.
0: Good.
1: So you can play that.
0: I'll start the story.
1: That sounds like a good idea.
2: Real after we left. That boy. There was an evil in the land. Maybe we should have known it, but at first it was sort of like an iceberg, just points and ripples. There was nothing big, nothing to put a name to or to struggle against. Just things like 10-year-old Jerub rising from baptismal waters with a lie on his tongue. The very first words he spoke, even as he spluttered the creek water from his mouth and nose and shook it off his hair, were a lie. Instead of saying hallelujah, amen, as he had been instructed, he gasped, "There's a boy down there! He smiled at me!" Well, Sister Gail, his mother, just plain cried, right there in front of everyone. She had wrestled so long and so hard with the stubborn spirit of untruth that seemed to possess Jerub, and he had promised solemnly that after he was cleansed of his sins in the waters, he'd never lie again, plain or fancy. Jerub sloshed up out of the water and ran to her, all dripping as he was, with the hem of his holy garment trailing in the sand and dust so that it wiped mud against his ankles as he went. "Honest, Mama, it's true! There's a boy down there." "Oh, Jerub, Jerub," Sister Gail hugged him to her, paying no mind to how wet he got her Sunday clothes. She hid her face against his hair so no one could see her tears. Brother Helan waded out of the pool in the creek. He took hold of Jerub's shoulders and turned him away from Sister Gail. "Those who mock the Lord shall feel the weight of his mighty wrath." His voice was like an organ rolling heavy darkness against the granite boulders that backed the pool. "I'm not mocking the Lord." Jerub's eyes were big and shocked. "It's true. Just think, a boy down there. I didn't know you could smile underwater. Where did..." "Jerub," Sister Gail gathered his hand into hers. Her eyes were dry again and her emotions decently tucked away. "Come change your clothes." They started toward the wagons. She looked back over her shoulder. "I'm sorry, Brother Helan. I thought we had prayed the spirit of untruth from him." When they were gone, the rest of us looked uneasily at each other, the solemn joy of baptism day sullied by Jerub's behavior. Then Sister Ruth started the hymn, "Bringing in the Sheaves," and by the time we got to "Home We Come Rejoicing," we were rejoicing and looking forward to the big noontime feed that waited in bulging baskets in the back of the wagons. We were plenty ready for food. We fast on baptism day until after the services. Jarab looked so little and lonesome sitting on a log all by himself, clutching the chunk of cornbread that was all Sister Gail would let him have, in the midst of fried chicken and cake, that I stopped by him on my way down to the creek to get the watermelons that had been cooling in the shallows of the creek since the night before. "Want to come help?" I asked him. He looked up, resigned. "Mama said to stay here," he said. I caught Sister Gail's eye and jerked my thumb over my shoulder. She hesitated, then nodded. She thinks I'm good for the boy, his dad being dead. She doesn't want him to get too missish. "She says it's all right," I told him. He put the cornbread down carefully on his log and followed me out of the shadows of the huge cottonwood trees into the blaze of sun. "Do you think I'm lying, Mr. Lambert?" asked Jarab as he trotted along with me. For some reason, everyone misters me while they brother and sister everyone else in the conclave. "Well," I said, "if there's a boy down there, he sure goes a long time without breathing." "Yeah," said Jarab thoughtfully. "Maybe he doesn't have to come up, like a frog. Or maybe he went back the other way." "Back where?" I asked, scanning the bare hills and the clustered river willows and cottonwoods along the creek. "To wherever he came from," said Jarab. "We didn't see him get in." "We didn't see him at all," I reminded him. Silently, we went on down the slope to the creek edge. I fished the watermelons out of the water, spanking them with satisfaction as I handled them. Fine melons. As soon as we got settled down, we'd raise just as good or better. Then there'd be no need to cart all our kitchen truck 15 miles over the hills from Everly, our closest neighboring settlement. Jarab spanked the melons too, his head bent to hear the hollow, ripe echoes. "Listen, Jarab," I said. "Folks are going to expect you to be different now that you've been baptized. I don't think you'd better go on with this story about a boy. It just makes your mother feel bad and gets you cornbread instead of fried chicken." He opened his mouth to protest. "Wait," I said. "If you think you'll bust if you don't finish talking it out of you, come to the shop and talk to me. I've got big ears." I grinned at him. After a frowning moment, he grinned too. We both started back, a melon under each arm. Halfway up the slope, I paused to get a better grip on one of the melons and looked back. 4, 5, and 2, 7, I counted to myself. Someone got hungry. I brought 8. Then I shrugged and followed Jarab up the slope. That shrieking kid Joby met us halfway, skidding excitedly down the gravel slope. "Hurry up," he yelled. "Everybody's waiting." "Don't yell," I told him automatically. "We're coming. You go on down and get a couple more. Save us a trip." "Mom didn't tell me to work," yelled Joby. "She only told me to tell you." "I'm telling you," I said. "Stop yelling and go get a couple more melons. There are a couple about your size down there." He glared at me and opened his mouth. I looked at him. He shut his mouth and skidded on down toward the creek. Jarab juggled his melons for a minute and followed me back to the flat. Joby was as fast as he was loud, and as we laid the melons in the middle of the crowd, Joby elbowed importantly through with his load. Jarab watched me cut the first one, so crisply ripe that it split ahead of the knife all the way across. The insides glowed as red as campfire coals, and that smell of watermelon, like nothing else on earth, made us all breathe deeper. Jarab, gulping down his mouthwater, resolutely turned away. "I'll go get the other one," he said. He didn't whine, not even with his eyes. Punishment was punishment, and he accepted it. A while later, he came back, a melon under each arm. "2?" I asked. "I thought there was only one left." His mouth opened, but he reddened and closed it again. He went back to his log and his chunk of cornbread that by this time was swarming with ants. I glanced at him several times while the rest of us ate the melons, but he seemed absorbed in watching what was going on with his bread. It was time to pack for home after we finished the melons, so while the women were clearing the tarps we had eaten on and the men were getting the horses, I strolled over to Jarab and his log. "What happened down at the creek?" I asked. "Nothing," he said, reddening again. "Come on, out with it." I sat down far enough from the cornbread not to get me any ants. There was just one melon left. "There's still a melon left," he said. "Can't be," I said, tallying again in my head. "I only got 8 from Everly." "There's still one," he persisted. He paused, gulped, and went on. "That boy just brought back 2 because last night he took one of ours, and he figured that wasn't very fair, so he brought one back and an extra one to make up for it." Jarab's eyes were pleading. "You said," he gulped again, "you said talk to you." His eyes dropped, and he clasped his hands between his pressing knees. "You said," his shoulders sagged. My besetting sin flared up in me, shaking my insides. I can be patient without end with dumb brutes that you can't reason with. I handle plenty in my smithy, but human beings who are given the power of reasoning and won't use it. When I felt that I could control my voice, I said, "You're right. I told you to talk to me. But that doesn't mean I intend to countenance your lying." "I'm not lying," tears welled up in his eyes. "I thought you believed me." He flipped the ant-crowded cornbread to the ground and left me sitting alone. I looked after him, wondering with one corner of my mind how long it'd be before I got over wanting to reach for my pipe at times like this. I gave it up along with strong drink when I joined the conclave. I shook my head and stood up, then, feeling foolish, instead of going to help with the hitching up, I went back down to the creek. There was another watermelon, wavering wet green under the quiet waters of the creek. The 9th melon. As our short line of wagons curled around the foothills back to the settlement, I wondered again about the wisdom of our choosing this place. It was just another of those points of uneasiness that plagued me. True, there was the year-round creek. Maybe that was it. There was the creek. After the endless dusty miles with the sun glaring in our eyes and heavy on our laps until the days spun around us in a never-ending glare of weight and heat, the sight of the flowing waters had been like sighting the gates of the Eternal City. So we chose to accept this second of the three places recommended by the scouts of the Conclave, sent out when we all voted to move west to free ourselves of a world that grinned or frowned or sneered when the Conclavers were mentioned. You can't serve God with one eye on the world and a shoulder always hunched against the next attack. At least so most of the Conclavers thought. The first place was out in the middle of the prairies, and fair to see for all its wide miles and farmable land. We could have pastures aplenty for the herds we hoped to build, to begin us on our cheese-making, which was to be our special ministry to the world. But there were no hills, or trees, or flowing water except during rainstorms, and because of where we came from, we all felt we'd rather lift up our eyes onto the hills. We were all fixed to call this green and wet and tall country Gates Ajar, or Edenside, or Maketh Glad. Then we found in the land office that it was already named Hell's Gate, and no matter what we chose to call it, the red tape was too tangled for them ever to change it. Even finding that it was named for Omer Hellsgate, because he mapped it first, didn't cleanse it in our minds. Some wanted to move on, but already we had started putting down roots. And besides, we were so tired, so absolutely worn out. So we stayed. And now I half wondered if the name of the place had anything to do with Jerob's rising from baptism with a lie on his lips, and his persisting in his error. But then, there was the ninth melon. Even a half-lie couldn't account for a melon. My smithy was the first thing finished in the settlement. It wasn't much more than a lean-to. I had the big idea of digging out a room in the hillside, and then having a shed out front. But after I saw how the point of the pick merely whitened a pockmark on the hard surface and scaled off only a pinch of a dust, I gave up. Four notched tree trunks held up my roof of branches and brushwood. The open-faced lean-to that protected the forge was made of the branches lopped from the four trees, the chinks mud-filled. Before I became a conclaver, I wouldn't have been caught dead in such a shop, but I left my worldly pride behind, far behind, on the other side of my baptismal waters. If only I had been cleansed also of my besetting sin. But hearing the ring of the anvil again, and having the echo of my hammering coming back to me multiplied from the red and gray mountain walls of Hell's Gate, made the thin with strangeness country around me begin to fatten up into familiarity. Home was beginning. Well, the other kids wouldn't let Jerob forget his baptismal day. When there weren't any adults close enough to interfere, they called him Ananias. He mostly shrugged and took it. But one day I had to pull him out from under a whole pile of flailing young'uns. I set them skittering with a backhand whack or two and set about sorting Jerob out. He was intact, though considerably roughed up. What happened? I asked him. They called her Sapphira, he explained. They can call me Ananias all they want to, but they can't get away with calling Mama Sapphira. Why'd you chase them off? I was beating up on them. Are you sure they knew that? I asked, whacking the seat of his overalls to jar the dirt off. I think they thought they were beating up on you. Joby knows, said Jerob, spitting blood from a split lip. He started it. I knocked his teeth out for him. He caught my skeptical eye. Well, one tooth. It was loose already. I took him back to the smithy to wash off the worst of his battle. Hey, he said past his shirt tail he was using for a towel. That boy. What boy? I asked, setting to work shearing nails from the slender rod of iron. That watermelon boy, he offered. I thought we'd decided you'd give up your lying. I paused in my work. I'm not lying, he protested. Well, making up tales then, I said, if that suits you better. I'm not making it up neither. I went back there that night to see about that watermelon, and so did he. And we decided since my mama told me not to eat any, he wouldn't either, so we buried it under a tree. I searched his troubled face for a moment. It was plainly real to him, whatever it was. I sighed. Well, so long as it did no evil. That boy, I left the sentence open for him. He doesn't have to stay in the water, Jerob's words poured out happily. Remember, I thought maybe he was like a fish, but he ain't, isn't. And then I thought maybe he was like a frog, you know, living in the water and out, but he isn't. He's just a boy. Just a boy, I said. Down in a pond and never coming up for air? Or have you changed that? Oh, but he does come up, protested Jerob. I asked him. Every half hour, he says, but when he gets big, it will be only every hour. It takes time to learn, like lifting does. He sure likes to lift. Mountains, of course, I grinned, hard-pressed to keep my patience with his fancy tails. Or maybe he lifts the pond like a pitcher and pours the water on his garden. Wonderful. Saves ditch digging. No, said Jerob thoughtfully. Not mountains. I asked him on account of Faith doing it, you know. But that's for grown-ups, and they haven't done any of that since they got here. They're scared to. No, he lifts himself. Himself? Well, well, my voice jeered. Like a bird, I suppose. Flip-flap, she flied, huh? No, said Jerob. He doesn't have to flap to fly. He waved his hand. Lifts off the ground and goes along. It sure looks fun. He was wistful. I wish I could. Now listen, Jerob, I said, waiting to catch his eye to make sure I had his whole attention. You can't go on making things up like this. The more you do, the more likely you are to forget and start one of your tales around some of the others. You've got enough to live down now. Better you and your mother concentrate on truth a little more and grammar a little less. Better pray out this spirit of untruth before it becomes a devouring monster in you. A devouring monster? Jerob was visibly savoring the phrase. But there's nothing to pray out, he protested. You can't pray out the truth, can you? His eyes were very wide and blue as he looked at me. Well, I said slowly, it has been done, so they tell me. And you know, Jerob went on, shrugging off all my earnest words, that boy talks twice. Talks twice? I let myself be drawn back into his story again. Yes, said Jerob. Not as much now as he did at first. He talks something I don't know. Then he looks at me and waits. Then he talks what I know. He stopped and frowned. I mean, he talks words I know, but he doesn't always make sense. Like attracts like, I muttered into his cascade of words. Like he said, this is an ungood place. Ungood? I glanced up. You mean evil? No, I asked him if he meant bad. He waited a long time. Then he said, no, not bad, but good isn't here. Jerob frowned. Does that make sense? Not to me, I admitted, but the sun wasn't quite so bright on the dirt floor at my feet, and my shoulders wanted to shiver. He said they tried it first, but went away. Then other people came. They went away, too, because good wasn't here. A couple of groups have camped here a spell, I mused, and some fields were cleared once, the creek. Oh, that boy's people make the creek. I mean, make it to run all the time. Before, it only had water once in a while. Make the... I swallowed hard at my anger. What about his folks? He has folks, I suppose. Sure, he's got lots of them, Jerob smiled. At the other end of the water. Where's that? I asked. I don't know, Jerob admitted. But that's where they live, the other end of the water. That's where they found a place with good. He showed me some, like dusty salt. Now, Jerob, I said, that's enough. Now you've overreached yourself. You better scoot on. I've got work to do. My listener is fresh worn out. Scoot! He scooted, heading not home, but toward Benson's. He'd taken quite a shine to their little girl, Tally, a tiny mite about 3 or 4. He asked me once what made dimples work. Tally Benson's got 2 of the deepest when she smiles, and she's a smiling child. I glanced across the clearing. He was disappearing into the shade on the far side. I felt vaguely troubled, remembering his words. Others had been here before us. Why had they left? Shallow water, flowing creek. They made the creek. Neighbors only 15 miles away. Land easy to plow, timber for the cutting. A green and pleasant land. What good could there be that was missing here? And yet, the others had gone. Well, a year went by, and we were starting another. I could hardly stand to think back over the evil time, because there was an evil in the land. Slowly but steadily, our brotherly love drained away. The conclave seemed to be fighting for its very life. We were still bound together, but mostly by the miles of wilderness about us, and the fact that no one dared pack up and leave, for fear of making real the vague uneasiness we all felt. No one wants to pull out the first brick to bring the house down. It had been a gradual thing, this weakening of common ties, and it had kept pace step by step with the gradual worsening of our physical well-being. It made you wonder if brother love depends on how well you happen to be feeling. The very food we ate seemed to have paled and lost flavor. Speaking for myself, the only times I felt like my old self was when I went to Everly for what food supplies we still couldn't produce for ourselves. Seemed to me that everything about the world brightened up when I left the conclave. It was after the beginning of the second year, when I was working my stint on building the meeting house fence with Jonadab and Darius, that things really began to come apart. I stopped my posthole digging to catch my breath. I shook my head as I wiped the sweat from my forehead, winded by a little digging. I wasn't that old. I wasn't even old at all. I drew a quavery breath and went back to my digging. This is an evil place, said Jonadab flatly, grunting as he helped Darius lift the post and slide it into the hole. Helped Darius. When we started this fence, Darius rassled the posts around like stove wood. Our stock's poorer now than when we got here. Nobody can get milk enough from their cows for their own family. I thought we were supposed to turn into a cheese-producing colony, with all our dairy cattle we were to grow, and Brother Helon knowing all the ways from the old country. Cheese, Jonadab tamped the dirt into the post hole with his shovel handle. We haven't had butter for a week. Milk looks like old Bess separated it before we ever got a chance at it. Our hens are laying like molting season, said Darius. Can put a thumb through the eggshells, too. So wonder the hens get them laid whole. Benson's young'un's going into a decline, I said, staggering off balance because my pick hit hard rock where we'd planned another post hole. She didn't even have a smile for me this morning when they brought Blinky in to be shod. Looks like you could blow through her without puckering up, even. Maybe we should move on. Dab straightened his back in sections, his hand pressing the hurt. There was another place. Pull up stakes again? Darius shifted his thin shoulders under his overall straps. The wife had her heart half pulled out her, leaving the home place. She'd never pack up again, even for the conclave. Awful hard on her, this whole thing. Aged something awful of late, starting to lose her teeth. Besides, all the crops are in again. This year's got to be better. Dunno, though. Creek's been pretty much come and go lately, slacking off and coming again. If it doesn't come back sometime. The sound of hooves shifted our attention to the trail that was slowly becoming a road. There's a horse that's not failing. Dab's voice was unduly sharp. Hiya, called Jerob as he trotted up on Prince. His legs were hardly long enough to curve the horse's fat sides. He had a basket clutched in front of him. Mama wonders, can you come up, Mr. Lambert? She's kind of wincy about being alone there with Bessie having her calf. She's big enough, it might be twins. All right, Jerob, I said, dropping my pick and reaching for my coat. Didn't realize her time was close. You go on back, I'll be there. Gotta take these eggs to Mrs. Benson first, he said. They're for Tally. He trotted off. I shrugged and headed for my shop. Eggs to spare, Dab's voice followed me. That kid's not wasting away, neither. Benham tipped his tongue. I turned and walked back slowly. I stood and looked at Dab a moment. You make it sound like it's wrong for a kid and his horse to be healthy, and for a neighbor to oblige another neighbor with food stuff. Dab colored, but he looked me right back. You're naming it wrong, he said. But so are some others. Abigail Curtis is a woman alone. There are them that say she shouldn't have come along with us, especially after she wouldn't take... He stopped and wet his dry lips with a slow tongue. Wouldn't take you, I said. Wouldn't take a husband, said Deb, like she doesn't need a man around. And that farm of hers up there on that flat by itself, looking like ours ought to look. She hasn't had any more help from us than any other of us. But look, hand of righteousness isn't the only hand that can help this world. And she ain't losing no teeth. She ain't got a child going into a decline. She ain't got stock wasting away. She ain't got hens not laying. One thing she has got, Darius interrupted. She's got a son that rises from the waters of baptism with lies on his tongue and deceit in his mouth. The wicked flourish like a green bay tree, said Dab solemnly. If you think evil is among us, I reminded him, it is your duty to go to Brother Helon and warn him so he can warn the conclave and prepare us to be purged of all unrighteousness. Dab stepped back from me, though I had kept my voice soft to hold bound the leaping demon within me. If I don't, someone else will, he said stoutly. The sinner shall not sit in the congregation. Let's get this straight, I said, squaring my sagging shoulders with an effort. You're saying Sister Gale is flourishing because she is evil? And she's evil because she keeps herself to herself? As far as we know, said Deb stubbornly. How do we know she's keeping herself to herself? His arm flew up defensively when he caught sight of my face. It's been known, he cried, his voice shriller and shriller. Women giving themselves to the devil. All I know is she is prospering and the rest of us are failing. Why? Are we evil? Have we sinned in the sight of God? And she hasn't? Are we evil or is she? I swallowed a wild shout of laughter at the idea of Abigail Curtis giving herself to the devil for the gift of eggs and productive cows. Then, as quickly, I remembered how very small the mess of pottage is that lots of people sell their birthrights for. I swallowed hard, groping for grace to make a right answer. Is it necessary for either to be evil? I asked. Couldn't it be what? Asked Darius heavily. I don't know, I said helplessly. I don't know. Maybe that this is an ungood place. Jerob came back just then, shifting easily with Prince's long, slow stride. Jerob was frowning. Tally sure looks bad. Her mother says she won't eat nothing, anything, anymore. What's wrong with her, Mr. Lambert? Don't know, I said shortly. Come on, Prince will carry double as far as my place. I bellied across Prince behind Jerob and straightened up, straddling the horse, steadying Jerob and me as Prince danced sideways under my added weight. I'm going to tell Mama about Tally, Jerob said. She looks real bad. It was twins, two wobbly-legged heifer calves. I leaned on the rail fence and looked at Bessie, who had serenely and competently gone about the business of birthing the young as though twins were commonplace. Sister Gale came to the corral and leaned her arms on the top rail with me. Twins, she was pleased. And both heifers. Surely Providence has smiled on us. Truly, I said solemnly. In the last 2 months, three cows have aborted, and two newborn calves barely breathed before they died. Her smile died slowly. So I heard, she said, a heavy loss to the settlement. Then surely this is a blessing to be shared. Praise to our father. Amen, I said, suddenly startled as I realized how separate Sister Gale had become of late. Was the conclave shouldering her out? Or was she withdrawing because of what? I watched a wisp of her hair blow across her cheek as she looked again at the livestock. Not evil. I swore to myself. Not evil. I was so sick from thinking about what Dab had said about Sister Gale, and with my own physical coming apart, that I wasn't fit to be lived with for the next couple of weeks. I went to Brother Helon about Dab. He looked at me with a half-smile, hampered by his strained breathing. Brother Jonadab came to me about the matter also, he said. We all have our burdens to be borne patiently. Yours is Brother Jonadab. Brother Jonadab's is his unbridled imagination. In all forbearance— His words were broken by the strangling tightening of his breath. When he could speak again, he said, Would God felt me worthy of the gift of health, such as he has given to Sister Gale. I hadn't seen Jerob for quite a while, and it had to be the day my demon took possession of me and led me to shout and curse at Jonadab over some trifle connected with a saddle. I couldn't even remember what I was yelling about after I cooled down, that Jerob chose to arrive again. I was in the smithy pumping the bellows, watching the iron bar I held in the heat of the forge, turning slowly from red to white hot, wondering if it was any hotter than the rage that had sucked and torn shapelessly at my insides, and still threatened to blaze again. I grunted when Jerob came in, and carrying the bar to the anvil began shaping it, the white heat shimmering up against my face. But the shaping was more work than pleasure, as all effort was of late. My muscles were protesting the effort already. Jerob sat down on Dab's saddle he'd dropped by the door when he fled my wrath. That boy, he said casually, he still comes down there. What boy? I said, pacing my hammer to my words. Down where? You know, the watermelon pond, he said. I saw him again yesterday. He gave me some more salt with the dusty stuff on it. That good? That boy! My demon flared up explosively. I hit the bar so hard and awkwardly that I lost hold of it completely. It shot off the anvil and sizzled against my leather apron before it dropped to the cindery dirt floor. My wrist, banging against the apron, sizzled too. Rage roared up in every aching bone in me like a black fountain. Take your lies somewhere else, I roared so loud that Jerob flattened his eyelids like in a high wind. I told him about Tally, Jerob went on stubbornly. He says it's cause she doesn't get any good, and for me to give her some. It keeps us from getting sick, Mama and me. I could put it in a cup of water. It isn't nasty. If her mother... Listen, Jerob, I said, sagging against the anvil, waiting for my sight to clear and my heart to stop jerking my breath. I nursed my burned wrist in my other hand. Leave Tally alone. Get over there and get those bellows to going. I've got this whole job to start over. Get! And he got. Pumping the bellows, working up the heat again on the forge, I lifted the bar with my pincers and jabbed it down into the glowing, fluctuating center of the coals. Long time ago, grunted Jerob as he pumped, he gave me this funny salt. Salt for a dicky bird's tail, I jeered sourly. No, to put in the water pail. Jerob flicked sweat from his nose. He said the dust was the good that isn't here. Jerob, I said slowly from between clenched teeth, go away. But you said pump. He was bewildered. And now I say go away. Go away with your frog boy and your dicky bird's tail. But I, he began wide-eyed. Go, I roared. He went. I pulled down viciously on the bellows handle. Above the creak of the leather I heard him call, and in the water for the stock, and in the irrigation head gate, too. The nightmare began closing in tighter and tighter after that. Nobody died, but they either stayed inside with their sufferings or were creeping bent shadows in the sun, slowly moving. Sister Gale stayed up on the flat. How can you come down among the people when they look through you and don't hear you and let the foodstuff you bring wither on the front step? Finally came the day I sat outside my smithy, too sick and worn even to pretend to work. I caught Jerob as he cut through the field on his way to the Bensons. I sat on a tree stump in front of the smithy, flexing a dry pine twig in my two shaking hands. Jerob, I said, remember you said that boy said good wasn't here? Yeah. Jerob was a bit cautious. This was the first time I'd ever started a boy conversation. I snapped the twig sharply. Why is it you and your mother aren't ailing like the rest of us? Did that boy, he told me not to talk about it anymore. Jerob's face reddened. Talk now, I said, tasting the subtle salt of my own bleeding gums. Has he told you why we are all dying? Dying? Jerob's eyes widened. Are we dying? Look, I said. I held out my right hand, a smith's hand with big knuckles and thick calluses and heavy tendons, made to grip and lift and use. And we both watched the increasing tremor that shook it harder and harder until I finally hid it between my knees. Like I told you, said Jerob. He brought me some of that salt-looking stuff. That's what it is, dusty salt. But he says the dust is the good. The dust is the good. I sighed heavily, but then had Jerob ever told me a lie that I could prove was a lie? Go on. He said his daddy said he could bring it to me. He said some was salty to use instead of salt when we eat, but some is just to put in drinking water for us in the stock and in the irrigation water. And then, that's all. He spread his hands. That's all. Jerob, I ran my tongue around my tender mouth. Have you got any of that salt with you? Sure, said Jerob promptly. He fished in his pants pocket. Here's some. He handed me a rag tied into a tight little bundle. It's what I wanted to give Tally, but nobody would let me. So I carry it around in case I find something to eat somewhere. You can have it. Your mother won't care? I asked, suddenly bitterly ashamed. No, scoffed Jerob. She doesn't care. We got plenty. I'd offered sooner, but... Thanks, I said. I'm sorry I've been so mean to you, Jerob. And not just because you gave me this. I was sorry already. Before. Aw, Jerob reddened. Never mind. I'm going to see Tally. She worries me. Last time, Sister Ruth wouldn't let me talk to her. She was sleeping. I untied the packet after he left. I touched my finger to my tongue, to the salt, to my tongue again. It was just dusty salt. But 2 days later, after using it with my meals and in my drinking water, my eyes opened without my having to pry the gummy lids apart in the morning. The next afternoon, my gum stopped oozing blood under the pressure of my fingertip, and the burn on my wrist, left from my tantrum with Jerob, had visibly begun to heal. A week later, back in my smithy in the clear sharpness of a sunrise, I let my hammer fall on the anvil with a joyous chank that splintered to echoes against the mountains beyond. Darius and Dab came down to the smithy that evening to find out what was happening. They had heard me off and on all that day. I told them about the dusty salt. I showed them my healed scars. I beat a tattoo on my anvil with my second heaviest hammer. I showed them some of the salt, a small box Jerob had brought me last night. I'll share with you, I said, as a Christian brother should. I think I can get us some more. Evil, Darius shook his head, his lips sucking in where his teeth used to be. Lead us not into... Dope, said Dab through his cracked lips. Makes you feel good for a spell, then kills you. I felt a sudden flare inside me. I closed the box slowly. By their fruits, I reminded them. A good tree can't bear bad fruit. But they wouldn't even touch it. I watched them shamble gingerly off. They had to rest twice before they were out of sight. An hour later, I met Sister Ruth coming out of the meeting house. She had been crying, and her hand, clutching her shawl under her chin, was like a claw. One wild strand of gray hair scraped her ravaged cheek. She had been 25 her last birthday. She was a shattered 40 in the fading evening light. Sister Ruth, I said, how is Tally? Dying, she said hoarsely. I hope. I've been in there to dedicate her to death. A quick, merciful death. She turned her face away. Let me help, I said, touching her sagging shoulder. I heard, she whispered hastily, slipping like a shadow from under my hand. I heard about the salt, but the mister won't let me listen. That's why I'm giving her willingly to death. He won't let me try to help. Why should I keep her suffering? And she was gone. Jerob was waiting for me at my shop, a restless shadow in the deepening darkness. What are you doing here this time of night? I asked him. You should be home. Your mother. Mr. Lambert, he burst into my reprimand. Is Tally really dying? They wouldn't even let me in the house. They chased me away. Is she dying? I don't know, I admitted. Sister Ruth thinks so. I tried to give Sister Ruth some good for her, but she's scared of Brother Rule. Mr. Lambert, do they really think I want to give something bad to Tally? To hurt her? They're hurting so bad themselves that they can't think straight about anything, I said. You better scoot on home. Your mother will be worried. But they can't just let her die, cried Jerob. How can they not? Do you think they want her to die? I asked heavily. You'd better go on home. Jerob hesitated a moment, then faded soundlessly into the dark. I sat there on the edge of my anvil for a long time, letting the darkness flood me inside and out. I was finally roused by the sound of voices and the soft thudding of feet along the trail. Hello there, I called. The voices cut off. I moved toward the dark huddle in the shadow of the path. Who's there? Where are you headed? Don't tell him nothing. Dab's slurred voice was venomous. Consorting. Dab, I snapped. Don't be any more of a fool than you have to be. What's going on? Wait, let me get some light on the subject. I stirred the banked coals in the forge with a pitchy pine stick and laid a couple of others across when flame leaped up. Pale ovals of faces came out of the dark. Sister Ruth! I reached out a hand to her faltering, stricken face. Brother Rule struck my hand down feebly. Don't touch my woman, he snarled. Evil! What's going on? I demanded. Sister Ruth, is Tally worse? Tally's gone. Her flat voice was choked with grief. Dead? I cried. But we don't know if she's dead or not, Sister Ruth cried. She's gone! She's gone! She's gone! Her tautly clasped hand swung up to hide her anguished face in the crook of one elbow. Gone? My mind whirled blankly. But where? We got a good idea where. It was Dab's snarl. And we know who. Leave us be, you devil lubber. It was no trick for me to outdistance them in the dark, nor to tell where they were headed. The only house above was Sister Gale's. I knew my way through the woodlot as well as I did by road, and I lost the group behind me before they could get started again. I was across the front porch of the house with one stride, the flat of my hand heavy on the door. It was unlatched and swung open to the shove of my shoulder. Jerob and Sister Gale looked up, frightened, as I plunged in. Sister Gale held Tally on her lap, a Tally so wasted and limp in the flicker of that candle that she looked dead to me. Her chin was wet, and Jerob was holding a dripping cup. Jerob, what in the name of— I began. With one quick swoop, Jerob dropped the cup and swept Tally up into his arms. I won't let them take her back to die, he cried. But she won't drink. Mr. Lambert, what'll we do? You'd better think of something fast, I said. Dab and Darius and Rule and I don't know who all else are coming. Jerob, you can't pull a fool thing like this. You've got to— I stopped trying to push words into unopened ears and turned to Sister Gale. Sister Gale, they're ready to kill. But Jerob says this powder will save her. It has kept us healthy. At least he says so. He stole the child, Sister Gale. Don't you realize what your son— Jerob! I caught just the flicker of his heels as he slipped out the back door into the dark, with Tally. I'll get him, I cried. Fasten that door, Sister Gale. Don't let them in. I stumbled to a halt behind the house, searching in the darkness. Where had that fool kid gone? Then I heard the snap of a branch on the hill above me. He was cutting across to the creek. The creek. The watermelon pond. I took out after him. I should have been able to catch him, burdened as he was, but he had the same advantage of me as I had had of the others. He knew every step of the way, even in the dark. Before I could plunge down to the pond, he was there, wading out, slipping and stumbling with Tally clutched tightly to him. Jerob, I called. Jerob, wait! Don't stop me, Mr. Lambert, he cried. Don't try to stop me! Tally will die unless— Are you sure she's not dead already? I panted, moving slowly down to the water's edge. Jerob's head bent sharply to his burden. She's still breathing, he said in relief. Oh, Mr. Lambert, what if it is too late to save her? Jerob, you must be crazy, I said. You can't steal a child like this. Bring her back before her dad gets hold of you. If anything happens to her, they'll call it murder. Jerob backed away from me, deeper into the pond. I gotta do something, he said. I'm going to take her to that boy's people. That boy, I sagged with despair. Jerob, there isn't any boy. You can't take her to someone who doesn't exist. If there isn't any boy, where did I get the good I gave you? Cried Jerob. How come you aren't sick anymore like the rest of them? There is so that boy. Then where are his people? I asked, inching forward. And what makes you think they can do anything? If they know where to get the good, then they ought to know how come it works, and maybe they know some way to make Tally take it. And they live at the other end of the water. I told you already. Fine, I said, moving ankle deep into the water. Now all you have to do is turn fish and get there. I'll get there, said Jerob, backing away. That boy told me how. You only have to be underwater right here, and then you don't have to hold your breath very long. And then you get in a tunnel, and it goes to the end of the water. And he said it isn't far in the tunnel, but you have to use roads and horses outside and go up and down, so it's lots longer. We looked at each other across the shimmer of the dark water. Then Jerob said, Mr. Lambert, I know that boy's people can make Tally well. Tell Mama I'll be back as soon as I can. Tell Sister Ruth I'll take good care of Tally, and I'll bring her back as soon as I get her well. Please don't be mad, Mr. Lambert. I gotta take her. I'll bring her back well. Jerob, I caught him with my voice. If you're going to take Tally underwater, hold your hand tight over her nose and mouth until you come up. He fumbled for Tally's face, turned with her clasped close, and plunged down into the dark waters. I stood and watched the waters churn and roll. I watched them quiet and smooth to a dull mirror of the sky. I wondered as I sloshed out of the water and started up the hill. Had he disappeared into the waters as he had risen from them, with a lie on his lips? I got back to Jerob's house as fast as I could, my heart torn for Sister Gail. What if that scraggly mob had been able to give each other strength enough to do her some harm? The place was dark and silent. I stumbled across the porch. "Sister Gail," I called. "Gail?" She wasn't there. I groped for the candle on the mantel. It was gone. I bent to stir the fire. In its flicker, I found the broken candle lying on the braided hearthrug. I hunched to the heat of the coals and lifted the lighted candle to look at the room. It told me nothing I didn't already know. Gail was gone. Willingly? Had she gone willingly? Or had she been dragged by the scrawny, feverish bite of sick fingers? I pelted downhill to my smithy. Where now? I paused, groping in the dark with my eyes. Where could she be? I gulped for breath and started down the path. A shadow slid out of the dark. "That's far enough," Dab's voice was a scared loudness. "Don't come no farther." "Where's Sister Gail?" I demanded. "Dab, if you've done her harm—" I started forward. "No farther," screeched Dab. 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There was a breathless pause, then Dab snickered. "Got a shaky trigger finger, too. Might squeeze any time. Can't control my finger like I used to." "Where is she?" I demanded, and started forward. "Far enough," he snarled. "Don't make me kill you. Back it up." I did, but I persisted. "Where is she?" "Where is Tally?" he retorted. "I don't know," I said truthfully. "I didn't catch Jerob." "Weak out Sister Gail." Dab's snicker was old and tired. "Gonna trade you straight across." "Trade?" I asked. "Trade," said Dab. "Her for Tally." "But I haven't got Tally," I said. "Jerob has," said Dab. "But I don't know where he is." My voice was rising. "We know where Sister Gail is," said Dab softly. "And we're keeping her there till Tally gets back. You want her, bring us Tally. Straight across, trade, dead or alive." "What are you doing to her?" I demanded. "Nothing." Dab's voice was moving away. "Just nothing. Oh, except in water to drink, of course. We're still disputing about bread. Some say yes and some say no. She could live off her fat for a month, some say. Some say let her eat our bread and be like us. Dab," I called, "you're crazy, every one of you." "We feel crazy," he said. "Some say yes and some say no. I say why bother to feed her? Tally's dead. We're dead. Make her dead, too." "Dab, you've got to—" Then I realized there was no one in the shadows anymore. I stumbled wearily back to my bed in the smithy lean-to, my years and the past months catching up with me. I huddled into myself on the edge of my cot. "God," I started to tell him about it. "God," my face crumpled behind my hands. "Gail," I suddenly admitted that she wasn't sister to me anymore. Despair surged up in me like a gushing freshet. Driven by a sort of delirium, I started for the pond. Then I

hanging knees. The pool was still in shadow when I got there. The red bluff in back of it shouldered out the early morning sun. I felt the chill of the waters bite up to my thighs as I waded in, almost to the bluff. I leaned and groped in the water. I felt the slacked flow of a current against my hands. I don't know what happened then, but I felt the despair in me die, cooled perhaps in the flow of the water, the clean blueness of the early sky, and the first shaft of sun past the shoulder of the bluff. I waded back to shore with a last look in case there was a floating body, or two. This, after all, was the creek that gave us our drinking water, if it didn't forget to flow again after one of the more frequent stoppages we had had recently. I climbed back up the hill and went to the Curtis place and methodically did the morning chores. Livestock has to be taken care of. I carried the two brimming buckets of milk back to the settlement with me. I put them on the steps of the meeting house and went into the chill shadow inside. I looked around me. There was no hiding place, quite literally. I spanned the one bare, barn-like room and went back out. I left the milk where it was, hoping someone would find it, and started through the settlement. I knocked at every door, and not one opened to me. I searched every place I could, and saw not a soul, living or dead. I doubled back past the meeting house on my way to the Curtis place. The two milk buckets lay on their sides, the milky mud around them hardening in the sun. A scrap of ragged kitten fur crouched at the corner of one splotch and bumped a hopeful, searching nose against the stiffening dust. Night came. From my vantage point on Curtis's front porch, I had seen movement in the settlement. The flip of a skirt in a chicken yard, the slow movement of cows to their milking places. But no sound came to me except from behind the house where I sat. I had made my decision. If I didn't find Gale by morning, I was going to Everly and get help. Then we'd come back and turn this godforsaken settlement inside out until we found her. Oh God, help me find her. I scratched my head painfully. Then I looked at my hand. Scratching again? I was suddenly conscious that I had been trying to reach an itch for some time, but I wasn't getting to it. My hand went up involuntarily again, but my skull was between me and the itch. I snorted a half-laugh at myself as I tried to go back to my prayer. Talk about minds wandering. In the midst of the worst worry I'd had since I joined the conclave, I got an itch I couldn't scratch, and it kept me from prayer. Well, prayer's a lot of things besides words. I got up and started back toward the pond. I'd try again. Maybe someone would be going to take her bread or water. I pulled up abruptly. If I was looking for Gale, what was I doing hiking over the hill in the half-darkness to the pond? I hesitated, my hand reaching up again to that odd itch, stubbing my fingers on skull again. I plunged down the darkening hillside. Mr. Lambert! I swear I learned in one split second what they mean by jumping out of your skin. Jerob! I gritted toward his vague shadow, gulping my jagged breath. If you ever again... I didn't mean to scare you, said Jerob. I just wanted to tell you to tell Mama that Tally drank a whole cup of milk this morning, and... Where is she? I snapped. Even overnight isn't long enough for you to get anywhere and back. There's nothing and no one for 15 miles. We didn't go all the way. His voice was apologetic. That boy was going to take us to his home, so he lifted us. Did what? I rasped. He was going to take us to his home, and it would be faster with no feet. Jerob. Jerob. He caught the exasperated anger in my voice. It's true, he cried. That boy can take a running jump. He called you, shrilled Jerob. He called you with no words, and you came. He called. My hand tried to reach that feeling again. Over here, Mr. Lambert. That boy's voice was just a boy voice, but being convulsed by shock twice in one evening was almost the end of me. I was glad for the rough support of the jack pine behind my shaken back. That boy was just a boy to look at, too, and he dug the same sort of hole in the sand with the twisting toe of his shoe that any embarrassed boy does. Then he went out, like a snuffed candle, and I realized that somehow he had quite literally been lighted up so I could see him. I felt numb. So if you'll tell Mama... She's gone, I said flatly. Where to? Asked Jerob, startled. Did she go to look for me? She didn't go, I said. They took her. They've got her locked up somewhere. They want to trade her for Tally. But you can't, cried Jerob. Tally's got to stay. You tell them, I suggested. They don't hear me. Well then, when Tally's better, we can trade, said Jerob. They aren't going to feed your mother, I said. I think maybe they'll give her water, though. Not going to feed... Jerob's eyes flashed white at me in the heavy dusk. They can't... You tell them, I repeated. All right then, said Jerob. If they're going to be mean, I'll take Mama back with me, to Tally. First, catch your mother. I smiled mirthlessly over the old receipt. We were in a bad enough stew, heaven knows. That boy can, said Jerob. That boy can sure do a lot of things. His name's Theo. Hey, you know where they live? You know where it is? I mean, it's the other end of the water, but do you know where it really is? And Theo says the pump works backwards so they can... Your mother, I broke in on his senseless babble, weariness dissolving my knees and elbows. Let's go get her, said that boy. I mean, Theo. You go, I said. I'll follow. And he did go, and I did follow. A crazy path that wound around every structure in the settlement, same as I had already. But this path was always semi-visible for one more step ahead of me, and one more step, and one more. And at each structure, Theo would pause a moment, then shuffle his feet and say, nope, and we'd go on. Finally, we finished the last, the meeting house, and Theo said the final, nope. Wordlessly, we went back up to Jerob's house. We didn't go in. We didn't even go up on the porch. We huddled in the dark in the tangled grass under the salt cedar trees. Even the path light was gone. I heard Jerob gulp and sniff. Then Theo squatted down. Tell me your mama again, he said. Tell me her words.

0: Worried and sorry.
1: But I can't tell worried and sorry, protested Jerob, squatting down too.
0: No words, said Theo. Just think worried and sorry for your mama.
1: I presume that's what Jerob did for the next few minutes. Anyway, in the silence, that's what I did. Thought worried. Then Theo grunted.
0: Now, he said, think you the scaredest you've ever been in all your life. Think scared to death.
1: It only took half a minute of silence to send Jerob tight up against my shins, shaking and whimpering, and to hear Theo whisper in awe, Adonde via, or some such sound.
0: All right, said Theo, a little shaken in his breath. Now I think I'm patterned.
1: What's going on? I asked. What are you...
0: I'm not very good at it. Theo's voice was apologetic. I guess I haven't paid attention when I should have. He told me his mama, so I'll know her when I find her. She'll be sorry and worried, and I got him so I can make her find us, because she'll think harder if she thinks he's scared.
1: But that doesn't... I began.
0: Words!
1: Theo's voice was shrill as he shot to his feet.
0: Why do all of you have to have words all the time? No wonder Tally's almost untimely called. No wonder his mama's lost...
1: His voice cut off sharply. Then he said quietly,
0: I'm sorry. I have no right to add hurting to your hurting. Let's start. Give me your hands.
1: I groped my hand towards him and clutched Jerob's with the other. We made a tight little triangle in the darkness, and I heard his voice, serene and soft.
0: We are gathered together in thy name.
1: Amen, I whispered.
0: Amen, whispered Jerob. Why?
1: Then Theo squatted down again, and for a long time we listened to the stirring of the needles above us and the blades about us. Then Theo's breath caught, and he said,
0: There! There! Jerob, think to her hard! Where is she?
1: Mama! Jerob clutched my arm, his voice hoarse and terrified.
0: Mama! Where are you? Mama!
1: And he began to sob the hard, ugly sobs of someone unused to crying. Where is she? I asked tensely.
0: Under the ground, said Theo.
1: My whole soul collapsed, and the blackness around me began to waver.
0: Under the ground, wailed Jerob. She's dead! She's dead! Don't be a silly Tula, snapped Theo. How could she think under the ground if she was dead? Be still.
1: There was another tense silence, and then he murmured,
0: Shut in like a beast. Dirt falls down. Too hard to dig. It fell. It all fell. He'll come. When morning comes, he'll come. My boy.
1: He turned to me.
0: Where is she?
1: He asked, his face a pale oval.
0: Every time she thinks of where she thinks of you, only not your name, but it's you and warm and strong.
1: Thinks of me? I felt my face flush in the dark. Then I put aside my personal astonishment and set my mind to our problem. Where is she?
0: Under the ground. Under the ground. In the ground.
1: That picture was different. My voice quickened.
0: Jerob, it could be in the ground, in a root cellar, or...
1: We went to them all, reminded Jerob tearfully.
0: Even the one Brother Jonadab, started by the meeting house.
1: Yeah. I slumped again. Theo, can't you give me anything else to go on?
0: Anything? It's kind of hard, said Theo hesitatingly. I don't know what will help. I have to take your thinking and get words from Jerob and make talking for you before...
1: Dirt falls down, I recounted.
0: Too hard to dig. And me, something to do with me.
1: Anything else, Theo? Anything?
0: Well, Theo fumbled. Oh, now she's... No, it's not singing. Look in at the open door. They love to see the something, and hear the bellows roar.
1: Look in at the open door. I stood slowly.
0: Come on, I said. Come on, I shouted. Get going.
1: I skidded down the slope of the hill, half on my heels, half sitting. A bush whacked me across the eyes, stingingly, making the dim outlines around us swim in protective tears. Behind me clattered the boys.
0: Where? Where? I heard Theo gasp.
1: Dunno, jerked Jerob.
0: Dunno. Mr. Lambert, gasped Theo. They will hear. They will come.
1: I stopped. The two boys slid into the backs of my outstretched arms. We listened until the last of the pebbles rattled to rest below us, until the last tentative echo dissolved against the far hillside. Then we moved on silently, silently. The path light was with us again, barely bright enough to be visible. Sometimes it flicked around erratically, then Theo would mutter and it would steady again. I lowered myself down the face of the drop-off at the bottom of the hill and lifted my arms to help the boys. Jerob grunted and lurched against me down to the level, and Theo came down at the same time, disturbing no rock because he touched not one, nor me. It could be fun, I thought, just to lift up and go along.
0: Where are we going? Whispered Jerob. Where are we going, Mr. Lambert?
1: To the smithy, I said. Don't you remember the poem your mother made you learn last winter out of your reader, Under the Spreading?
0: Yeah. Yeah, I guess so.
1: Jerob wasn't much of a poetry lover. I stumbled into my smithy and peered around.
0: But I slept here last night, I remembered deflatingly. In the ground, Mr. Lambert, reminded Jerob.
1: I yanked my cot away from the hillside. It was too hard to dig, I found myself echoing Theo's words.
0: But where?
1: Theo, can you find her again? I asked.
0: Wait.
1: I slumped on the edge of my cot as I felt Theo wiggle and slump down to his squat again.
0: Jerob, call your mama. No, not words. Call to her hard inside your head.
1: I heard the rustle of Jerob squatting down too. After an endless silence, I heard Jerob sniff and unhappy gulp and felt him collapse sideways into a huddle against my legs. Then, without warning, I felt myself snatched up into a shining stream of something that pulled me out of me and shot me away from me like a spark struck from an anvil, and I knew there was no sight or hearing or feeling, only knowing, I knew Gail was sobbing Jerob's name and mine. She was huddled over her dried, mud-caked shoes and dabbled skirts, sobbing and clutching the bent little lard pail that hadn't been refilled since she had been shoved roughly into... Thank you, God, I gulped aloud. Thank you, God. Amen, said Jerob. What for? And Theo echoed, Amen. The water hole, I said. They've shut her up in the cave above the water hole. But there's no way to shut it up, protested Jerob. She's shut up there anyway, I said. We had to go the long way around. My smithy was actually built on the edge of the creek, but you'd never know it. The bank and the rise behind my cot dropped off sheerly down to the creek, which was in a wash nearly 100 feet below my shop. When we first arrived in the settlement, we had pastured all our livestock together and had used the pool below my shop as a watering place. The swirling action of the sometimes heavy floodwaters down the creek had scoured out a big pothole that made a natural waterhole. A cave had been worn out of the hillside, too, but it was never underwater except, I suppose, in the highest of the floods. We had stabled our livestock there for a while behind a quick fence of cottonwood and salt cedar branches. But why, I wondered as we rounded the hill and started our rattling, scrambling slide down the creek path, the eerie light showing us our way, why was Gail staying there? Why didn't she get out or holler or something? Unless they had tied her. In a blind flare of helpless rage, I jumped the last drop off and staggered back against the bank, my feet squishing in mud. I looked around me. I checked the creek, and the trees, and the hills beyond. I was in the right place, but where was the pond, the cave, Gail? It's not there, cried Jerob. The cave's gone. Mr. Lambert, where's... Mama! Mama! He threw himself against me, and I staggered back, holding him and me up by the clutch of my hand across his shoulders. So that's why, I thought dully. Be quiet, Jerob, I said. Bawling won't help any. The hills caved in and covered up the cave. The tinkling fall of a pebble and a small funneling of a thin line of silt underlined the silence. Mama, cried Jerob. She's dead. She's not either, cried Theo. I couldn't have found her if she was dead. We can't find the called ones. They're in the presence. She isn't either dead. Dead or not dead, what did a day or so matter? My thoughts slumped. She had no water now, and even the three of us couldn't hope to move a hillside in time. Move a hillside. Lift a mountain. Theo! I clutched his shoulder, and with his startled gasp, the light went out. Darkness flooded in around us, and suddenly the stars were very bright and very close. Theo, Jerob said you could lift mountains. Can you? Can you really do that? No. Theo's voice was very small. Someday I'll be able to, but I'm too young now. Mountains? No. No, I can't. Not yet. Your father, I pursued desperately. Could he? Sure, said Theo unhappily. Only he doesn't even know where... Theo! I thought it was a voice, but a voice doesn't start inside you and shake its way out past your bones. Theo! Father? Theo's startled eyes were white glints in the starshine, and his arms went up. Oh, Father, you can... Word stopped, and Theo leaped into the air, and he didn't come down. Jerob and I clutched each other and stared up into the night. Theo hurled himself into a clustered shadow above us, and for a long, unbroken moment, all the world waited and listened with us to silence. Then the clustered shadow dissolved and became Theo and a man and a woman and another man. They slanted down to us out of the night sky, but they didn't muddy their feet in the muck at the base of the slide. They didn't have to. They didn't touch the ground. Not quite. Your love is behind the slide? The man asked me quickly. I recoiled at the bluntness of his words. No, I protested. Yes, I gasped, giving up my evasions. Behind the slide. Your pardon, said the man, and Jerob and I were whisked out of the way like children. I don't know how we got to the other side of the creek and up on the shelf halfway up the other side, but we crouched there and watched the loose scree on the slope begin to funnel up like a slow tornado, pebbles grating softly against pebbles as they rose. Light came on the slope, and we could see a hole starting and deepening into the slide, and no dirt caved from above it, and no rocks rattled down into it, only the lengthening dark streak rose up from the hillside and up. Then there was a thunk and a satisfied murmur from the clustered people over there. The funnel of displaced dirt relaxed itself out of existence against the creek bank farther downstream. I watched the mouth of the hole with my life crushed in my unbreathing chest. Lazarus, my thoughts babbled, come forth. And there she was. There was Gail, stooping out of the hole, dazed and bewildered, her hair tumbled down over her shoulders and half obscuring her mud-streaked face. One hand steadied her against the edge of the hole. The other was still clutching that bent old lard pail. I heard the woman cry out something shocked and sorry, and saw her draw Gail up into her arms. Then Gail was in my arms, and Jerob was clutching her skirts and sobbing into them. Gail's shaking hands were clamped onto my arm, and she looked back over her shoulder. Are they angels? She asked. Are they angels? Then she was warm and heavy against me, clinging and sobbing, and my life started again with a shaken breath. Your pardon, the man was back by us. We must go. And the three clustered tightly but untouching about us. I had one look of the earth scurrying back far beneath us, and helpless to react anymore, hit my face against Gail's hair. I clutched her to me with one aching arm and held Jerob desperately against my side with the other. Then the thought came out of panic. We would have fallen long ago if we were going to fall. But the thought brought no comfort. Step, said Theo's father. Step. And I did, staggering across the front porch of Gail's house. Quickly we were inside, and a dim light filled the fireplace. Gail murmured, and she and the woman disappeared into the other room. The man drew Theo to him.
0: Tell me, he said.
1: In the scurrying silence, I backed toward the fireplace, my hands spreading to gather warmth. There was no warmth, only light. Jerob shivered against me, and I gathered him into the crook of my arm. Theo began to cry, and his father left him to turn to us. He opened his mouth and then closed it. Perhaps he had to talk twice, too, as Jerob had told me Theo had to. Jerob shivered, and I shivered, too. The light in the fireplace brightened, and warmth began to creep out into the room.
0: Theo tells me that he and Jerob took a little girl from her mother.
1: The voice rang some bell for me. Where had I...
0: Yes, I said. They took Tally. But didn't you...
1: We knew nothing of it, said Theo's father.
0: We thought Theo was on one of his finding-out journeys. The boys have the child concealed in the waterway between here and the end of the water. Theo says she is suffering from the lack of... good.
1: She's dying, I said flatly.
0: Dying?
1: The man's startled face leaned into the light.
0: But you, I groped. I've seen you.
1: Another time. He cut my stuttering with a motion of his hand.
0: Shan!
1: The other man drifted to the door, paused briefly, looking back at Theo's father. Then he was gone soundlessly, out into the dark. The man drew Theo to him again and held him comfortingly as he went on.
0: Children, he began.
1: Theo squirmed.
0: Children, I nodded, and Jerob stirred in the circle of my arm.
1: The man smiled.
0: So you know too, Mr. Lambert, he said.
1: Then he sobered.
0: But that doesn't excuse what they have done. Tally's mother must be...
1: She is, I said.
0: The whole conclave is, and they're sick too. That's why they're acting like this.
1: I can't understand. The man frowned, puzzled.
0: Theo says you offered them.
1: I did, I said.
0: They couldn't understand. That's why...
1: And they'd rather die. He shook his head.
0: That's the way people are, I said. Surely you've heard of people dying because of misunderstanding.
1: His face was bleak in the warm light, and I felt such a pang of sorrow from him that my eyes blurred. Then they cleared in a hurry as Gale and the woman came back, Gale clean and decently dressed, braiding the second of the two long braids of her heavy hair.
2: The boys have Tally, she began.
1: The woman interrupted.
2: Shan's gone to get her.
0: It isn't very far, said Jerob.
2: We didn't take her very far. Theo said...
1: His eyes flicked to the man.
0: Theo said his daddy and mama didn't know, and if they found out, they wouldn't let him.
1: He broke off, conscious as I was of the cold feeling of unacceptance that filled the room. For a minute, his shoulder pushed against me. Then he got mad.
2: She was dying, he shouted. She was dying!
1: He lowered his voice, his eyes apprehensively turned toward the door.
2: Did you want me to just let her die? Her daddy wouldn't let her mama give her any of the good, and when mama and I tried to, they were coming to get her. So I went and got Theo, and we took her. We went...
1: His voice faltered.
2: Maybe she's dead now, he wailed. And Sister Ruth feels so bad. We didn't have any dry clothes for her.
1: There was a movement at the door, and Shan came in. I felt a relaxation all around me, and Theo ventured a quick half-smile at Jerob.
0: In a flurry of movement, Shan gave up the muddy bundle of rags into the hands of Theo's mother.
1: She and Gale disappeared again into the other room. The indignant cry of a wakened child made us all smile. It was like the ending of a birth weight.
2: She couldn't even cry before, said Jerob. She'd open her mouth, but no crying would come out. The good's working already.
1: I looked at Shan. He wasn't even wet. How had he managed to go get her without going down into the pond?
2: He shielded. Theo was answering me, shamefaced. I forgot. I could have kept Jerob and me dry if I'd thought, but it was so fast.
1: He thought he had explained. Dawn was steel gray up the window. Tally, full of warm milk spiked with good, was sleeping in Gale's arms. The rest of us were resting our voices and our minds. Only our minds wouldn't rest. We had no solution yet. What were we to do about Tally? If we gave her back to her folks with them feeling as they did about the good, she'd die. If we kept her, her parents' agony would be something we couldn't bear. If we told them that we had her and wouldn't give her back, no telling what the half-crazed batch would do. Finally, Theo's father said, "Your conclave came here to separate itself from the world, to worship the presence, your god, in the way they felt right."
0: "Yes," I said, not liking the sound of separate, though it was true.
1: "Then you feel a nearness to the presence."
0: "We hope for it," I answered.
1: "And when we released Gale from the cave, she asked if we were related to the presence."
0: "Related?" I frowned, trying to think.
1: Gale stirred and lowered her head so that her cheek was pressed to the spiky dampness of Tally's hair.
2: "I thought they were angels," she said softly. "And they are."
0: "Angels?" asked Theo's father.
1: "Messengers of God," I explained. "They carry out his will in the world."
0: "Intermediaries," suggested Theo's father. "Coming between you and the presence."
1: "Not coming between," I was a little annoyed. It didn't sound right. "Going between."
0: "Oh," the man fell silent. Then he said, "If an angel of God appeared to Tally's parents and told them to give her the good, would they obey?"
1: I think so, I said.
0: "If they believed..."
1: "This is such a roundabout way," said the man impatiently. "Just because there's not good in the soil here. If only you had chosen a place like Everly."
0: "Everly."
1: I straightened my weary back with astonishment.
2: "So that's where I've seen you, at Everly when I went for the garden truck."
0: "That's what I tried to tell you," cried Jerob, suddenly rousing.
2: "That's the other end of the water. They came here first, then went away because there wasn't any good here, and they came here in wagons without any wheels. Theo didn't know the words, so he showed them to me inside my head. I want to go there and see some of them wagons. How can wagons go without wheels, or horses either, in the sky? I want to see. wagons without wheels. I turned my eyes up in exasperation. Even in this troubled moment, Jerob had to go on with his foolish fantasies.
1: I'm sorry, Jerob, said Mr. Jensis. That's who he was in Everly, matter-of-factly. They were all burned long ago.
2: Oh, Jerob was disappointed.
0: Some of us were burned, began Theo, but his voice stopped in mid-word. He colored to his eyebrows, and his eyes crept away from his father's face.
1: The angel, suggested Mr. Jensis.
2: It's Tally's father that needs convincing, said Gale. But I think he would accept an angel. You don't argue with angels.
1: Good, said Mr. Jensis, standing up briskly. Then I'll go to him and tell him I'm an angel.
2: But, Gale lowered her head again and then lifted it resolutely. You don't look like an angel.
1: Oh? Mr. Jensis looked down at himself. I am the same as when you saw me and thought...
2: Yes, said Gale, because of what you were doing. But if you are going to convince Sister Ruth and Brother Rule, you'll have to look like a real angel.
1: And that is? Asked Mr. Jensis.
2: A long white robe.
1: Mr. Jensis nodded.
2: And wings.
1: Wings? Mr. Jensis was startled.
2: Feathered wings, Gale went on.
1: Feathers? Mr. Jensis's jaw dropped.
0: Aven, said Mrs. Jensis chidingly, you must look through other eyes.
2: And a halo, said Gale, a ring of brightness above your head.
1: Mr. Jensis turned despairing eyes to his wife. She smiled at him and touched his arm.
0: I'll do it, she said. I don't mind.
1: Well, Gale, handing me the sleeping Tally, blushingly took a white nightgown from the trunk by the fireplace, and Mrs. Jensis put it on in the other room. She came back to us, letting down the shining length of her light hair all around her shoulders and her back. She and her husband in some way devised wings, like feathered curves of light, and set a halo glowing above her head. She truly looked like an angel.
2: Except, said Gale.
0: Except, asked Mrs. Jensis.
2: Her eyes twinkled. Not a tail, too.
1: No, Gale smiled. That's for devils.
2: The shoes.
1: She pointed to the sturdy shoes showing beneath the hem of the gown.
2: No shoes? Mrs. Jensis asked. What do they wear?
1: Well, no one knew except that they wouldn't wear sturdy shoes.
2: Well, said Mrs. Jensis, and the shoes dissolved into light.
1: She took the sleeping Tally and a measure of good tied up in a handkerchief. We all moved out onto the front porch and watched her lift herself and Tally into the cool chill of the pre-dawn morning and move off towards Benson's. I stood there, silent. What could you say in the face of all the impossible things that were happening? Then a niggling little thought crept through the awed wonder. Shouldn't she be flapping the wings? Or did angels flap?
2: Mama, I'm hungry.
1: Jerob's voice broke the moment.
2: I bet Theo is, too.
0: Of course, said Gale.
2: It's almost breakfast time. You men go do the chores while I get breakfast.
1: I was just coming back into the cabin with the first bucket of milk, and Gale had started cracking the second dozen eggs into the skillet when I heard it. I heard Tally crying,
2: Mama! Mama!
1: My chest tightened, and apprehension ran through my blood like icy water. I yanked the door open. There was Mrs. Jensis, her eyes wide and shocked, clutching the struggling Tally to her crumpled gown.
0: They wouldn't take her.
1: She could hardly make the words.
0: They said she was dead. She was a ghost. What's a ghost? How could a child be something so evil that she'd frighten her own parents?
1: Gale deftly took the screaming Tally, hushed her into sobs, and gave her a crust of bread. Tally considered it for a moment as she clutched it in her tear-wet hand. Then she drew a shuddering breath and greedily stuffed all the crust she could into her mouth.
2: A ghost is a dead person who stays on earth and haunts, I began.
0: But the dead are received into the presence, cried Mrs. Jensis. Why would they ever want to?
1: Tell us, Mr. Jensen was there, his hands touching hers gently. Aloud, he added, for our friends.
0: I went, said Mrs. Jensis, her face smoothing out from its uncomprehending shock. I went to the meeting house. They were all there because one had been called. They were to commit his cast aside to earth.
1: Gale and I exchanged startled looks. The first death in the conclave.
2: Who?
1: I asked. Mrs. Jensis hesitated.
0: They're man of God.
2: Brother Helon,
1: I felt it dissolving. Now that the keystone was gone, what would happen?
0: I went in, like an angel, said Mrs. Jensis. I went to the mother and held out Tally. The father knocked away her reaching hands because a person, Dab?
1: I shut my eyes and nodded dumbly.
2: Of course, Dab.
0: Cried, ghost, ghost, and everyone, it was...
1: Mrs. Jensis hid her face against Mr. Jensis. Theo and Jerob came in with another bucket of milk, and Gale gave me Tally and turned back to the eggs. She knelt to the fireplace and steadied the skillet on the grate as though every day she cooked on red-hot iron with no fire under it. We were all watching her. The smell of cooking eggs had snared our attention and suddenly starved us all.
2: Dab or no Dab, said Gale. Sister Ruth wouldn't turn from her baby. Brother Rule or no Brother Rule.
1: We heard the voice call breathlessly. We heard the stagger of steps on the porch.
2: I want my baby.
1: Sister Ruth slid slowly to her knees, the doorframe supporting her back.
2: I want Tally.
1: Tally surged in my arms toward her mother, her face and hands liberally smeared with wet breadcrumbs. Crooning inarticulately, Sister Ruth took the child from me, but had to sag her weight immediately to the floor.
2: I want some of that salt stuff, too, she gasped. Look at Tally! Look at Tally!
1: The child was standing alone on shaky little legs. She lurched toward the fireplace and the savory-smelling eggs.
2: "Somepin' to yeet," she said, collapsing on hands and knees against Gale. "Somepin' to yeet."
1: Then, as if that wasn't enough, the door was darkened again. There stood Brother Rule, wavering on spread legs, his black scowl on his pallid face. "I want my woman," he said, trying to moisten his dry lips. "And my child. And to hell with that damn dab."
2: I choked back a massive shout of laughter as the whole insane affair climaxed in Jerob's shrill, shocked,
1: "Mama, he cussed, he cussed."
2: We all went to Everly, Shan and the two boys going back by the waterway, the rest of us openly in the light wagon, with only the fewest possessions possible. With no need for discussion, our doors had closed unopenably on the conclave. We drove slowly by the meeting house, and Gale clutched my arm as we saw the bare rectangle of grassless soil marking where Brother Helon's body lay. The flat scar on the land was waiting for the grass to heal it and to erase Brother Helon from this world. As we pulled up the rise to the Everly Road, I saw the roadside brush jerk and shake and be still suddenly. I leaned back and reached down into the wagon, lifting my eyebrows at Mr. Jensis. He nodded and put into my hand the bundle of good Mrs. Jensis had carried. I tossed it into the grass by the road. As our wheels ground gravel turning the corner above Hell's Gate, I looked back. Dab was crouched in the road looking after us, the good clutched in his hand. He was fumbling at the string as we rounded the corner. I wondered, was he going to taste it or dump it out on the ground? Arriving at Everly was like coming home. We weren't among strangers, only friends too considerate to gather around in droves, but we could feel their warmth and support all around us. I don't know why I knew we couldn't stay, but I did. But stay or not, it was wonderful just to relax for a while. Only that Dab worry was still nagging me. The day after our arrival, Theo was showing us around their place. It was new to everyone but me, and most of it was new to me, too. I had only seen the part where I picked up the garden truck for Hell's Gate. "The pump's over here," said Jerob. "Only it's... He paused a moment, then grinned. "It's busted."
1: "Pump trouble?" I asked Mr. Jensis.
2: "Yes," he said. "It works for a while, and then it stops. It's a type we don't know. We're trying to analyze the difficulty." "I've worked on pumps," I said. "Want me to take a look?"
1: "Take a look?" He paused and then smiled.
2: "If you would, please, take a look." It was a simple matter to fix. It made me wonder that they couldn't have told right off what was the matter. I didn't say anything and went ahead and fixed it. I put it in gear and watched the blades of the windmill bite the wind. I watched with satisfaction the gush of the water. Then I blinked and looked again. The water was being pumped into the hill. It leaped out of the well pipe, twisted in the sun, and disappeared into a crack in the hill. Mr. Jensis caught my questioning. "It's the creek," he nodded. "It hasn't rained for a long time. We can't let the creek run dry."
1: "The creek?" I blinked, my mind churning.
2: "Yeah, Jerob said you may..." Mr. Jensis's face saddened. "I'd have to speak to Theo again about talking unwisely outside the group," he said. "That is strictly group business."
1: "You keep the creek flowing?"
2: Then I frowned a little.
1: "But why? None of you live down there."
2: "But you do," he smiled. "You need water. We can provide it, so of course we do."
1: "Oh, of course," I repeated.
2: It sounded too simple. "Why should..." Then another thought caught me. "Then this is the other end of the water."
1: "Well, yes," said Mr. Jensis after the usual pause. "You could say that."
2: "Theo told Jerob," I said. "He said that's where you lived."
1: "Theo enjoys flowing with the water on warm days. He's forbidden to go farther than the pool."
2: "But if he hadn't," I said.
1: "If he hadn't," nodded Mr. Jensis.
2: "But he disobeyed." From the tone of his voice, I decided maybe Theo wasn't getting away with very much with his dad.
1: "Then the broken pump is why the creek has been drying up lately?"
2: "Yes," said Mr. Jensis. "We try to have someone here to keep the water flowing, but sometimes..."
1: "Keep the water flowing without the pump?" I asked.
2: Mr. Jensis nodded. "Look here," I said, a kind of dizziness roaring in my ears. "I'm going to ask you something flat out. I want a flat out answer. Who are you people, anyway?"
1: "We?" Mr. Jensis's eyebrows rose.
2: "We're the people." His hand went out at my sudden scowl. "No, please. I'm not trying to mock you. We have no name for ourselves except the people. We, like you, seek a new home. We can never go back."
1: "Back where?" I asked flatly.
2: "Back home." His lips lifted in a half smile. "We had no other name for it, either."
1: "Then you're from across the sea?"
2: "The sea?" His voice was a sigh.
1: "The sea," I said, remembering it as last I had seen it so long ago.
2: "Oh, the sea!" His face brightened. "Then you do have wide waters in this world, too."
1: "This world?" I felt a clenching in my chest.
2: "Yes." It was more a sigh than a word. "We had a crossing, but not of the sea."
1: And for the second time I was snatched into that bright stream. The hills and flats were gone for me. The pump and the glittering water faded into dark. I watched a world die in the sky, flame licking like tongues as far as across a whole hemisphere. I saw vehicles rise before the flames and lose themselves in the darkness of space. I felt madness crisp the edges of my mind as I tried to find a solid something in a dissolving nothing. Then the pump coughed and caught and again spewed the steady stream into the hillside. Mr. Jensis's eyes were warily on mine.
2: "Another world," I said.
1: "Wagons without wheels."
2: Mr. Jensis nodded. "And some burned up in the atmosphere when we came to this world. And some of us died here because of ununderstanding.
1: His voice wavered, and for a minute I looked at Everly through his eyes, the eyes of a refugee who knew the gates of Eden were forever slammed behind him, and that the turning sword of flame of burning craft forever stood guard. I blinked myself back to myself.
2: "I don't understand," I said. "Not only what you have told me, but why you go on helping."
1: He frowned a little. "Surely none of the facts cancel any others. It wasn't Hell's Gate that killed. Hell's Gate needs water, so..."
2: "Of course," I said.
1: "I guess..." Then all at once I wanted to hold my hand out to him, and as quickly knew I didn't have to. I knew we were touching for a small moment somewhere where it mattered most. I cleared my throat and kicked at the base of the hill. The dust sifted across my toe.
2: "Say,"
1: I said, turning with relief to the dust again.
2: "The good, where do you get it?"
1: "From this hill," said Mr. Jensis. "There is more of it here than elsewhere. It takes many buckets of the hill to yield a very small amount of good, but it takes a very, very small amount of good to set right the ungoodness." "I wonder what happened that Hell's Gate doesn't have it," I said. "I do not know your world well," said Mr. Jensis, "but I think good must be almost everywhere. There must be very few places where good is not. Otherwise you would know of it, and how to put good where it is not."
2: "Put good?"
1: I stared at the water. I swallowed. "If good could get into the soil, then it would feed into the water and into the plants, and there would be no need to add..." His words died.
2: "Yes," he said slowly.
1: "Of course," he cried. "As you think, as you think." And before nightfall, the pump was repositioned so that the gush of water cut through the edge of the hill before plunging out of sight. The creek ran good and muddy down to Hell's Gate, and good soaked into the soil along every irrigation ditch and in every field, and swirled roily in every cup of drinking water. And I hope it gritted between Dab's teeth every time he drank. I could hear him cuss, but try throwing that good out. Well, that was all long ago and far away. We left Everly, as we knew we had to. We never saw Hell's Gate again, but we heard of it, of the demons that possessed it at first, and of the brave holy war waged against them until they were banished, and how the evil spells were lifted then, and the gates of hell did not prevail against the second conclave. That's why the town is called Hell's Gate. Brother Jonadab says so, and he should know. Only one as strong and holy as the leader of the second conclave could have cast out the demons and removed the evil from the land, and he, Brother Jonadab, was the only one who dared pursue the demons as they finally fled. And the other people, the people... I know they are sometimes around. I know it when, in a rare, wonderful moment, I have a feeling that I am touching someone somewhere where it matters. And I know what that boy meant when he said words aren't always necessary. And for a blessed moment, my heart just lifts up and goes along. Michael Without.
3: Back 5 seconds.
4: All right.
3: Back 5 seconds.
4: And we're done with that. That was one of the best.
5: It was really very good.
4: Yes, well, it's not unusual for her stuff to be good.
5: Right.
4: I can't remember ever reading a story of hers that I did not fall totally in love with.
5: I agree.
4: But anyway, that's what happens sometimes.
5: That was Zena Henderson, and we're in the ingathering, the complete book of the people or something.
4: That's right.
5: And I don't know if we're still in that last, in the second book, or if we're in the third, you know, in just individual stories.
4: I think that's where we are, actually. I'm not absolutely sure of that.
5: But I'm pretty sure of it. In any case, it's great stuff.
4: It is. Well, the point I would have to make is that I don't remember any of these last few stories. I remember parts of the earlier ones, but I don't remember.
5: Well, I remembered parts of the first book.
4: Right.
5: I remember the second book worth a darn.
4: Yeah.
5: And of course, the rest of these extra stories, if that's where they are, I don't remember because I didn't read them.
4: Right. I'm going to play some music.
5: Oh, before we do that, this is WTNDLP Macomb.
4: WQNA Springfield.
5: RFD.
4: And KWQQ Farmington.
5: That's right. And it's 21:10. So, 10 minutes after 9.
4: That's right. Let me turn off the feed from the audio thing there.
5: Right.
4: So you can undo the stuff without it putting pops and scritchies in there. All right, well, thank you for the IDs. And let's see what we have.

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Now, blow out all your candles and save a piece of cactus cake for me.

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0: there. I'm Bob, and all of us from Sesame Street want to thank you for inviting us to your party.
1: Yeah, right.
0: And to start off the party, each one of us wants to wish you a happy birthday in our own special way. So, who wants to go first?
1: Me go first! Me wants to go first!
0: Okay, Cookie Monster, you can go first.
1: Oh, good, Bob. Me have wonderful birthday wish. Here we go!

0: to sing now.
1: How about Ernie and Bert?
0: Yeah.
2: That's a good idea.
0: Oh, okay, you first, Ernie.
3: No, Bert, you go ahead.
0: Oh, let's see. What do I do here? Oh, I know. I wish for you the best of luck. Happy birthday.
2: Oh, that's a nice wish, Bert.
3: And I wish you a cute little rubber duck happy birthday.
2: That's good too, Ernie.
0: The best of luck.
3: And a

0: Okay, who's gonna go next?
1: Hey, David, why don't you go now?
2: Okay, I'll go. I wish you love, I wish you joy, happy birthday.
1: How about you, Oscar?
3: Okay.

0: and a rubber duck.
1: A sunny day and a song on your way.
2: And lots and lots and lots of cookies to eat, everybody!
3: Okay. Happy birthday to you from Sesame Street.
4: All right, who's next?
5: I haven't gone yet.
6: Well, I guess you're the only one that hasn't gone, Maria, so why don't you go next, okay?
4: Hey, and I haven't had my turn either.
6: Oh, I'm sorry, Big Bird. You follow Maria then.
7: I wish for you a special

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0: Right.
1: We still have 2 hours.

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All these candles out in front of me. 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

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And you want to know something? I kind of liked it too. And when they were all leaving, one of them grandkids of mine slipped me something she'd wrote. Here, let me read it to you. Dear Grandpa, so today you've added one more year. Now, where are we going to put that other candle? And in your wheel of life, there's one more spoke. Happy birthday, old folk. Happy birthday from all of us here, and from everyone who wished to come but just couldn't. There's a wish for you to make, and our fondest hopes. Happy birthday, old folk. Thanks for giving each of us something words won't say. From your grandson playing there to your oldest far away. Happy birthday while the candles glow. Let this old house ring again with laughter. You stand against time like a grand old oak. Happy birthday, old folk. You stand against time like a grand old oak. Happy birthday, old folk.

0: I think that's going to do it for the birthday things that I found. So we'll go into the new, what is this here? Hold on a second.
1: Well, thank you.
0: And I hope you had a happy birthday, such as it was.
1: Reasonably.
0: Okay, we have the new Golden Ring here, and they're going to do some music for you. Not so much birthday, but other things. And it's a folk group from the 60s.

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1: I think they might have been.

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0: RFD,
1: and KWQQ. And that's the new Golden Ring, as opposed to the original Golden Ring. And I don't know when they were out. Maybe the 1800s.
0: No, they were in the early 50s, no, maybe late 40s.
1: This group was the early 60s.
0: Right.
1: I was talking about the original.
0: Yeah, I say the original was in the 40s or 50s.
1: Oh, okay.
0: And basically, some of the same people were actually in both groups, if I remember correctly. I mean, some of the original people from the original Golden Ring actually were part of the second version of it.
1: That could be.
0: I don't remember exactly anymore. It's been a long time. But this is, I did do the IDs, didn't I? Or did I? I think we did, yeah. We did the IDs, right? Wake up.
1: What's that?
0: I said we did the IDs, didn't we?
1: Yes, we did.
0: Okay. Let's get back
1: I
0: to...
1: I was having trouble hearing you, so...
0: I'm terribly sorry about that. We'll get back to the music.
1: Right.

0: Okay, Tom says he has something he wants to say.
1: Right. I do indeed.
0: All right.
1: The Golden Ring was not a traditional, permanently established musical band. Instead, it was an informal, revolving collection of folk musicians who came together for a multi-day musical marathon. The collective's primary years of active recording and gathering span roughly 1970 to 1971. Key activity, 70 through 1970, weird. The project famously brought together 26 famous folk musicians to live, sing, and play together under one roof for over 5 days. The recordings, these sessions, hosted by Connecticut home of folklorists Sandy and Carolyn Patton, resulted in two highly regarded American folk albums released on Smithsonian Folkways. 5 Days Singing, Volume 1, 1971, and 5 Days Singing, Volume 2, 1971. You can explore the collective's discography and read more about the participating artists on the Discogs profile page. Would you like to know more about Joe Hickerson, Ed Trickett, or the other specific folk musicians who participated in these historic recording sessions? I thought that was interesting.
0: Yeah. So Bach, Muir, and Trickett, and all the that whole thing from... Yeah, that's neat. And this is... But I think this is later. I mean, the second... This isn't either of those albums. This is the new Golden Ring.
1: That's what they said.
0: Oh, okay.
1: The new Golden Ring.
0: Okay, never mind. I'll just go away.
1: Yeah, I don't know about the original, if there was an original Golden Ring. I would think there would have been.
0: I'm almost sure there was, and I think it was on Folkways.
1: I don't know.
0: I could be wrong, but never mind. We're just going to play a few more of them, and then we'll have some other things.
1: Makes
0: we
1: sense.
0: Don't have much time. We've only got about 45 minutes before the end of the show.
1: That's right.
0: Well, I like that group. They sound neat.
1: Oh, yeah.

All right. It's just about time for us to say goodnight. We've got time for one more song. This is WTND LP Macomb, WQNA Springfield, RFD, and KWQQ Farmington. And we're going to leave you with the Weavers and their famous song they did, written by Lead Belly. The song is called Goodnight, Irene.

0: Happy birthday, Tom.
1: Now me and my wife are parting.
0: Thank you.
1: I'm gonna take another stroll downtown.
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Later, when I was 14, I crossed the Brooklyn Bridge to Manhattan and saw my first Broadway show, A Diary of Anne Frank. I loved it, but I couldn't afford to see many shows. So when I was 15, I became an usher, and it was a great deal. You got paid $4.15 a show and got to see it for free. And then when I was 21, I actually had a show of my own, Funny Girl. The composer is here tonight, Julie Stein. Hi, dear Julie. Isn't that lovely? Such a great score. I love you. And there's a song from that show that each time I sing takes on a different meaning for me. And I've been thinking that this has been a year filled with natural disasters. And it's amazing how in times of catastrophe, people do come together, forget their differences, and help one another. But do we always need a catastrophe to remind us that we're all just

0: Well, of course, we've got you in for a particular reason, and maybe you can tell us all about it. What is it?
1: Well, our new single comes out very soon, and I believe you've got the first play on it.
0: I hope so. I'm not quite sure, anyway.
1: Yeah.
0: Listen, what is the special connotation of the record this time? I mean, you've got a particular close connection yourself, haven't you?
1: Well, Time Seller. Well, the thing is, I never have any time to do anything, and I just dreamed up the idea of this man who could sell time.
0: You wrote it yourself,
1: yeah. I wrote the lyrics, but Eddie Harding and Phil Sawyer and myself did all the music together, you know. And Pete put some Indian finger symbols on it.
0: How do you feel, you know, just interrupting you for a second, being split now from Stevie, you know, Stevie Winwood?
1: Well, I think I feel probably the same as Stevie, a bit more freer.
0: Really? What was the reason for the split of it?
1: Well, we had different musical ideas. We wanted to go in different directions. I think I remember telling you that last time I saw you, you know.
0: Yeah, that's true. Mm. Do you think that this new sound you've got on this record, which is certainly different, we'll be hearing it in a second, is going to be the right thing for you?
1: Well, it's only one of the things that we'd like to do. You know, instead of staying on the same level, we'd like to progress, you know, and I think this is a rough idea of one of the things that we'd like to do.
0: Now, the record comes out, what, 4 or 5 weeks' time, doesn't it? So we've got a really kind of early play here.
1: Oh, actually, sooner. It comes out the 28th of July.
0: Oh, 28 hours? A couple of weeks,
1: yeah.
0: But you're going off to America soon.
1: That's right. We go off a week on Monday.
0: And you're doing, this is not only travelling you're doing, is it?
1: No, we just come back from Budapest, which was quite riotous, because at the end of the show...
0: I was going to ask you about
1: that. Yeah, that's right. They set the programmes on fire and then threw the programmes underneath the wooden benches and set the wooden benches on fire.
0: Yeah, we read all about this in the paper, you know, real burn-up, in other words.
1: It was, you're not kidding.
0: Well, look, I'll tell you what, we'll talk to you more about it in a minute. Let's listen to this record, which, as you said, is called...
1: Time Seller.

0: Ah, beautiful. A new single by the Spencer Davis Group, Time Seller. Oh, is that the first play in the world anyway, Spence?
1: That's the first play in the world, yeah.
0: Oh, excuse us while we gloat for a few seconds. Listen, how did you get that kind of fantastic string sound there?
1: Well, there's eight in the string section, four double basses and four violas. Phil Soy, that is, came back from a concert and came back with a ridiculous idea. He'd seen this, these basses being bowed, said, "We must do it." And I said, "Yeah, explain it to me."
0: Very unusual. Any problems doing it? You said something about
1: on those last three drum beats, you know, we had terrible sort of problems with that, you know. I had Phil sort of sitting at Pete's drum kit sort of going boom, boom, boom, and I was telling the sound engineer what sound I wanted. I wanted to get that sort of 1812 sort of sound, you know. We got it eventually.
0: Tchaikovsky was in on the session too, wasn't he?
1: He came along, yeah.
0: Listen, you've mentioned Phil. Who else is in the group now?
1: Eddie Hardin on bass pedals and keyboard, of course, on the organ, and vocals as well. And Pete's still with me, Pete.
0: Yeah, of course. Well, congratulations. You know, it's absolutely superb. The first play in the world of Time Seller, we hope, anyway. And we hope it's a big hit, Spence.
1: Thanks very much, Chris.
0: Thanks for coming along. And, of course, everyone, you'll be able to buy that one in 2 weeks.
2: When I'm driving, I got a guy on the radio who talks to me. 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

0: I think I got a guy on the radio who talks to me. 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

Miss Tiger Darling, Miss Tiger Darling, I am told, well, sugar, Miss Tiger Darling.

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0: Oh, well, we wouldn't want to be that revolutionary.

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Now I'm a U.S. male, because I was born in a Mississippi town on a Sunday morning. Now Mississippi just happens to occupy a place in the southeastern portion of this here United States. 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
2: 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That little old shack out back, so dear to me,

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It was in that quiet spot, daily cares could be forgot. 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

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It was just a humble hut, but its door was never shut, and a man could get inside without a dime.

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I had a country station on, and she reached and turned it. Said she couldn't stand the sound of a steel guitar. 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

0: black clouds like funeral shrouds roll down their icy threat. And we face to fight this raging night with the odds on the side of death. For a stampeding herd when it's panic-stirred is a thing for a cowboy to shun. For no mortal man ever holds command when the cattle are on the run.
1: Stampede!
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0: right, what's your idea?
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0: Ride this train to any county fair in this land. 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Ms. Jones baked the finest pie for the contest this year, and Mr. Brown's got the biggest, fattest old sow you ever saw. And all the kids are eating popcorn and cotton candy. This is Chester, South Carolina. And that year at the fair, my papa brought us all down in a wagon. And on the way down, we picked up another family that lived up the creek. I was just a little boy, but I remember I kept asking papa, "How much farther is it? How much farther is it?" We had a young heifer tied to the wagon that papa just knew was going to take first prize. I didn't have no doubt about that heifer winning first prize, but the main thing I was interested in was something else papa had under his seat at the front of the wagon. And that was an old dobro that I thought papa played like nobody else in the world. I guess by real musical standards, papa didn't know too much about music. But I'll tell you, that night at the fair, when he played in the dance band, I just had to stay awake and sit up there and listen to papa play the dobro.
1: My papa was a hobo.

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0: Just like Diane, I'm not a geek, you know.
1: 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But a geek is someone whose life is focused on computers and technology and likes it that way.
0: Well, I used to be a geek until I met up with a bunch of geeks, and now I'm not a geek compared to them.
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0: 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I am Katie, and I'm here with a whole lot of great people at the Outpost Performance Space and on Zoom. Hello, everyone.
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0: Well, everyone, thanks so much for being here at the Outpost on Zoom and all our listeners. Today is episode 2 of Communication Nation. It's our 4-part radio series to help us communicate and understand one another better. Today's episode is called Mother Tongues. A mother tongue refers to the language that you spoke when you were first born. And for some of us, that's more than one language in this room. And for many of us, the language that is our mother tongue is the language that we identify with the most. It almost feels like home. We're going to meet an author whose book, Say My Name, is about pronouncing a hard-to-pronounce name properly and why that matters so much. We're going to learn a lot more from Joanna Ho. We're also going to head to a place called Cochiti Pueblo in New Mexico, and there we're going to go to a school where the children are learning a language that was nearly extinct, the Keres language. We're going to learn why did that language nearly become extinct, and we're going to find out how the people in Cochiti Pueblo are saving their ancestral language. There is a lot to learn on the Children's Hour today. This entire series comes with learning guides. You can find them at childrenshour.org. Look for Communication Nation. But first, this is Vivian Fang Lu from Accents of Love, right here on the Children's Hour.

0: You're listening to The Children's Hour. I'm Katie Stone, and today we're talking about communication. It's easy to overlook such an essential part of our lives. We humans communicate with our words, our technology, and even our bodies. This is Communication Nation, a special series from The Children's Hour where we explore various forms of communication through media, languages, and community building. This program is made possible by funding from the National Endowment for the Humanities and the United We Stand Connecting Through Culture Initiative, and by the New Mexico Humanities Council. This is Communication Nation, Episode 2, Mother Tongues, Part 1, What's in a Name? We all come from somewhere with our own culture, traditions, and languages. Those qualities make humans unique, but sometimes we're not so kind to people who are different from us. Sometimes specific groups of people are even targeted because of their background, including the language they speak. Discrimination affects kids and adults, and it can start with the most basic fact about us. Our names. Oftentimes, a person's name comes from their native language. And when we say it correctly, we're letting that person know that we respect their background. And we found a story that really helped us think more about why it's important to make that effort. Joanna Ho is the author of Say My Name, a story of six kids who share the beauty and power behind their names. Each character has a different heritage, from China, Tonga, Iran, the Navajo Nation, Mexico, and Ghana. She told us the story behind her book.
1: My mom's name is Wan Ling, W-A-N-L-I-N-G, so it's pronounced just how it's spelled, Wan Ling. But people would call my home, and they would say things like, hi, is Wing Lang there? And it didn't occur to me until much later that this was really my first experience with people who weren't even making an effort to read the letters of my mom's name to even make an attempt at pronouncing it correctly. I didn't at the time understand how they were erasing her identity or the meaning and the beauty and all the intentionality behind her name and all that it represents. For me, the last name Ho in English has a lot of other meanings. So middle school and high school were times when people would make a lot of jokes. I couldn't wait to change my name so that I wouldn't have to deal with people making fun of my name anymore.
0: So many of us know what that feels like. It can hurt when people say our names wrong or make fun of us. And sometimes we feel bad when we can't say someone else's name. It's easy to just give up or not even try at all.
2: I get what you mean. Like, my mom once said that first she was trying to sign me up for something important. The person on the phone kept referring to me as Thurston. And my mom was like, no, it's Thorfinn. But that person was just like, who cares?
3: No one really, like, pronounces my name wrong, but they pronounce my last name wrong sometimes. One time someone called me Jude Chavez.
0: I've heard people say Chavez, like shh, Chavez. But how do you really pronounce it, Jude?
3: Miss Chavez.
0: That's pretty different. Lucas D.
4: I don't feel good when somebody mispronounces my name, both first and last.
0: Your name is very special to you because it comes from your family. I think everyone feels that way about their names. It's part of who we are.
1: Our names all carry so much history and meaning, and it's one very seemingly small but really, really significant way that we can show someone else that we want to see them as full human beings and all that represents. I would also say if someone's mispronouncing your name, I would hope that you also feel comfortable telling whoever is mispronouncing your name that that's not how you say it. Because I heard someone say they felt embarrassed. Sometimes that makes us kind of go inward and just to be like, oh, let's just get out of this situation. But really, it's okay to be like, actually, no, that is not how you say my name. And like, ask them to repeat it until they say it correctly, or at least as correctly as maybe possible for them to pronounce it.
0: Thanks so much to our guest, Joanna Ho, for speaking with us. Here on the radio, it's so important to get people's names right. And sometimes when I see a name that's tough for me to pronounce, I go online and I put that name into a search engine with, how do I pronounce this name? And there are actually sites that will give you a pronunciation that's accurate for different words. I recommend if you have a friend with a difficult name for you that you give it a try and practice. And maybe practice not in front of the person. But the next time you see them, you'll be able to say their name properly. You're listening to the Children's Hour, and this is Communication Nation, Episode 2, Mother Tongues. Coming up, we'll hear a language that has been spoken in the Rio Grande Valley of New Mexico for thousands of years. Stick with us. This is the Children's Hour.

Allow me to introduce myself. They call me the showstopper, the dime dropper, the spin move to the left, reverse jam popper, the high flyer on the high wire, the intense rim rattling noise amplifier, the net shaker, backboard breaker, creator of the funky dunk hip shaker, the man, so slam, the legend I be. That's just a few of the names they call me.

0: You just heard Falu here on the Children's Hour. Before that, a poem from Hip Hop Speaks to Children by Charles R. Smith Jr. Mike Soloway gave us What's Your Name? In the background, it's Poddington Bear. You're listening to the Children's Hour Communication Nation Episode 2, Mother Tongues. Soon we're going to hear a language that has been spoken where we are for thousands of years.
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This is Communication Nation Episode 2, Mother Tongues, Part 2, Saving America's First Languages. Earlier, we spoke with Joanna Ho about how our names can showcase our native languages, but some languages are harder and harder to come by. In North America, indigenous tribes are fighting to keep their mother tongues from going extinct.

0: there are 7 pueblos in the state of New Mexico that have been speaking Caries, an indigenous language. It's not spoken anywhere else on planet Earth. And each pueblo or tribal nation has a different Caries dialect. In the Cochiti community, about an hour from Albuquerque, preserving their language starts in preschool at the Caries Children's Learning Center.
1: Hello, everyone. My name is Dr. Curtis Chavez, and I am from the pueblos of Cochiti and San Felipe, and I come from the Oak Clan. The Caries values really is embedded in the culture of the community. The way that we teach the Caries language here is really based on our traditional calendars. We really develop that curriculum based on the different activities that are happening throughout the year too as well. A lot of the curriculum is developed around respect within our own community, family life, farming. We say that if our children aren't really taught the values of respect, then how do they know how to conduct themselves in our own communities?
0: The Caries language has been around for thousands of years, but it hasn't always been easy for Pueblo peoples to speak it. Indigenous languages have been targeted by the United States government as they have taken over land that belonged to indigenous peoples. United States leaders did not value or respect the culture or the values of the indigenous Native Americans. And so the United States government banned indigenous people from celebrating their heritage, including speaking Native languages.
1: A lot of the elders as well just really emphasize the need for the language in order for us to survive as indigenous people. There's indigenous languages dying every day. And so if there's that one last speaker and they were to pass on, what happens with the language? We're really striving to make our languages strong again so that our children, their grandchildren, and future generations have that language in order to be the people who we are. The indigenous people, the Cochiti people, the Pueblo people as a whole, that's who we are. We emphasize that here within the Caries Children's Learning Center. It's not only for our children here, our youth, but it's for the whole community as well. We not only have the school programming here, but we also have what we have a mentor apprentice program too. And so that's for adult learners too as well. When they go out into the community, if people are speaking to them in the Caries language too, it's just really amazing to see that conversations they're able to have within those fluent speakers.
0: The Caries language is unique. People use it only by speaking. It's not written down. That's called an oral language.
1: Nothing is in writing, and so it's all really a lot of hand movements, looking at the lips, the mouth. So a lot of the lessons plans that we have are created within our teams, such as our primary, our infant and toddler, our elementary, and our adolescents. And so we'll all develop the curriculum based on the theme for the year. We have the Indigenous Montessori Institute, and that was created specifically for our own teachers here, as there wasn't any university or college that would be able to train our own children. Yes, in the Western academic world, but not specifically about our own values within our community, the Caries language and such. So we created that specifically for our teachers. And then during the pandemic, when we were able to really go virtual, kind of grew out of that too. In the Western education world, it's always emphasized that you have to speak English in order for you to be successful. We're the opposite here within our own communities. We want our children to be proficient in our Caries language because that's who they are. This is the environment where they're at. Not all our children are going to go on to higher education. Some of them want to stay here in the community and give their full selves to the community to help support this community, because without people being here, we wouldn't have what we have here today as well. So I just really emphasize that in revitalizing or just keeping the language going, that you have to do it. You have to want to do it too as well.
0: That's Dr. Curtis Chavez from the Carey's Children's Learning Center in Cochiti Pueblo, New Mexico. We've got more on this very special school in our next segment of Mother Tongues.

0: cannot take your wish.
1: You're hearing the Pueblo Corn Dance. It's being performed by Shekyamp Lewis. He is of Cochiti, Santa Ana, and Acoma descent. And he told me that he struggled to find any music sung in his native language, Keres. So he recorded this song. This is sung in Keres, and there's actually one Toa word in here. The word that's used in this song that's Toa is one that he replaced intentionally to speak to his Toa-speaking relatives, and the word that is in Toa that is in this song is the word for Cochiti Pueblo. And we're going to go back to Cochiti Pueblo to meet more kids who are reclaiming their ancestral language and learning Keres at school.

0: Long before people from other continents came to the Americas, the communities already living here spoke many different languages. Each language was as unique and special as the group who spoke it, filled with its own sounds and words. For example, the Navajo language is spoken by the Navajo people, who call themselves Diné, in what is now southwestern United States near where the Children's Hour is. Further north, the Cree language is one of the most widely used indigenous languages in Canada. Imagine a place where hundreds of unique languages were being spoken, each telling its own stories and sharing its own traditions. Some of these languages are still spoken today, but others have been lost completely, and that was part of a systemic educational policy that actually punished Native kids for speaking any language but English. That went on over many generations, and some languages were lost forever. But today we understand that Indigenous languages are an important part of our collective American history, because not only do they help us understand our rich cultures and the knowledge of the first people living in the Americas, but they also teach us about diversity and the ways these communities have lived and celebrated and understood the world around them for thousands of years. Many of the words we know, in English and in Spanish, come from indigenous languages. For example, the Kalingo or Arawak people of the Caribbean build boats called canoa, which was adapted by the Spanish and English into canoa and canoe. The word moose is from the Algonquin language, spoken by people in northeastern parts of the North American continent. A moose is a large animal with big antlers if you've never seen one before. Finally, the word hurricane comes from the Taíno people. They lived in the Caribbean, and they used the word huracán to describe big, strong storms. In recent years, there's been a growing movement to revitalize and preserve these ancestral and endangered languages. Many indigenous communities have started schools, like the Cochiti Children's Community Learning Center that we're visiting today on the Children's Hour. And programs like these are dedicated to teaching young Native American kids their ancestral languages. These language preservation schools are important because they help pass on the language and traditions from older generations to younger ones. In these schools, children are learning how to speak and sometimes read and write in their native languages, and that connects them deeply to their heritage. What's your mother tongue? What languages did your grandparents speak, or your great-grandparents, or your great-great-grandparents? If they weren't from the United Kingdom, it probably wasn't English. You can find out. Ask your parents. Our mother tongues and our indigenous languages in the United States are part of our collective story. The diversity of our languages is what makes us a strong country. There's a lot more to learn about communication on the Children's Hour. Stick with us. 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Find learning guides for this entire series at childrenshour.org. 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

0: That's Grandma's Words by Taliba, and that is sung in Diné. That's Navajo language. And you're listening to the Children's Hour. I'm Katie Stone. Today it is Communication Nation, episode 2, Mother Tongues. 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There's a lot more coming up. Stick with us.
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0: 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This is Communication Nation, Episode 2, Mother Tongues, Part 3, Preventing Extinction of Indigenous Languages. Earlier, we met Dr. Curtis Chavez from the Cary's Children's Learning Center in Cochiti Pueblo, New Mexico. Here at the Children's Hour, we wanted to hear what it sounded like to be in a Cary's language school.
2: My name is Bernard Suena. I am from Cochiti Pueblo, New Mexico. I was fortunate that I learned the language growing up, where that was my first language, where I didn't have to go to a class and sit down and learn the language. I was fortunate that I was able to speak to my parents, my grandparents, my brothers, my siblings using that language. We used to play games in the plaza, and that's all we had spoke was the Cary's language.
0: On the day of our visit, we met some of the middle school kids at the Cary's school too. Four kids who were sitting around a table working on a sewing project unlike anything we had ever seen at school.
2: Right now there was Mr. Benny Shando here, and he's volunteering to teach the kids how to make some moccasins. So today we're talking a lot about making holes, about the twine. He's showing us this leather, how they cut it and make it into strips like that. And as you see, they're all making little ones. It's kind of to show them how to make it, just to start it off, and later on they can make some on their own.
0: When it comes to the school's language classes, Mr. Suena uses a form of education called immersion to teach Cochiti's Cary's dialect.
2: When they're with me, it's like about 100% Cary's.
0: Part of why immersion works is based in science. Research shows that kids learn languages faster than adults, and that's because their brains are growing all the time. It's no big deal for a young brain to make room for a second language. In older people, not so much. The best way for a kid to pick up a language is by listening and practicing.
2: We do community building. We talk about events that are coming up here in the community, and then we talk about worldwide events that are happening, what's going on in the Middle East. They all contribute to saying something every day. My favorite word is Shoatsimpopa, which means I love you all.
3: Kukuese Sinhano Sota. Hi, my name is Marshall, and I'm from Cochiti, New Mexico. My favorite word is Imari. That means tortilla.
4: Hi, my name is Abigail, and I'm 11 years old, and my favorite word is Hamash, and that means bye or goodbye.

0: That's the legendary Joanne Shenandoah from the CD called All Spirits Sing. She's singing there in her native language, a Mohawk language or Iroquois language from northeastern United States region. You're listening to the Children's Hour today. We're thinking about our mother tongues. And you've been challenged to find out what your ancestral mother tongue is. We'd love to know. Reach out to us. You can write to us at childrenshour.org. There's a contact us page, and there's many ways to reach out. You can leave us a voicemail. You can call us on the phone. You can send us a letter in the mail. You can email info@childrenshour.org. We'd love to hear from you. We've got a little bit more time on the Children's Hour, and we've been thinking about languages and communication and how diverse this nation is. This comes off a release called Why Do We Sing? It's Sam Tsui and Casey Breves right here on the Children's Hour.
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That's the Mosaic Project from a release called Children's Songs for Peace. You've been listening to the Children's Hour. I'm Katie Stone. This episode is called Mother Tongues. It's part two of our four-part radio series, Communication Nation. 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We have time for one more on the Children's Hour, and as we think about our incredible diversity of this nation of languages going back thousands and thousands of years, I can't help but think that we all laugh in the same language. This is Bozo and Pals, right here on the Children's Hour. We'll catch you next time. Everybody.

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